0: in our leadership, period. I don't want to separate. I'm a Canadian.
1: I would have wanted to vote for the stay-free question, but I don't think, in all honesty, that would have worked. That would have won, and that might have been maybe our one shot at it.
2: It's not a yes or no question, is it? It's one of these either-or. So it's an essay question, and I don't know how that's going to work. It seemed pretty dumb to me. It seems like they're trying to trick us.
3: Previous opinion polls have found that the majority of Albertans do favor staying a part of Canada. Police in BC say they have found the remains of a missing actor amid a homicide investigation into his disappearance. 45-year-old Stuart McLean was known for his work in series such as Virgin River and Murder in a Small Town. He was reported missing on Monday, and his body was found in Lions Bay, a community north of Vancouver where McLean lived. Police say the cause is still being investigated, but the death is believed to be an isolated incident. An Ontario judge has ruled that forcing homeless people to tear down encampments on municipal land violates their charter rights. Ontario Premier Doug Ford is not happy with how the decision impacts infrastructure projects.
4: It's the most ridiculous ruling I've ever seen. They're going to hold up transit for, 30 people? They're going to hold up millions and millions of riders?
3: As Josette Lafleur explains, it came down to a legal battle over a site in Kitchener.
5: We've been asking for this all along.
6: So Ashley Skidema breathes a sigh of relief. She's the lawyer representing encampment residents. In court, she argued kicking people off the regionally owned property violates their charter of rights. And Justice M.R. Gibson agreed.
5: It's validating to see the court recognize the arguments that we're making.
6: The region of Waterloo has been fighting to clear the lot in order to begin work on a massive new transit hub. Down at the encampment, residents like Avery Francis say without this ruling, they would have been in a worse position.
7: I just wish we could all work together to try to clean up this community. Hopefully the government puts us in stable housing.
6: For its part, the region said it would review the decision and determine next steps in the coming days. For now, the ad hoc encampment is staying together, but its future remains uncertain. Josette Lafleur, CBC News, Kitchener, Ontario.
3: Chinese fast fashion brand Shein has agreed to purchase Everlane, a U.S.-based sustainable clothing brand. Everlane had branded itself as a champion of transparency and being eco-friendly, but it's been struggling with tens of millions of dollars in debt. Shein is known for churning out low-cost items. A 2021 CBC Marketplace investigation found some of its clothes contained high levels of toxic chemicals. That's your world this hour. For CBC News, I'm Kaz Boivin.
8: Good afternoon. Welcome back to On the Coast here on CBC. Thanks for joining us. I'm Michelle Elliott. I'm sitting in for Gloria Macarenko this week. And coming up in just a moment, as Alberta heads toward a referendum question on a possible referendum on separation, we're asking how deep is the beef between Alberta and British Columbia? The rhetoric between our premiers are heating up. We'll look at the history of politics between those two provinces. Plus, a Vancouver artist has taken people's heartbreak and made art. She's inviting people to bring items that their ex left behind and kind of have a communal grieving experience. So we'll hear more about that coming up in about 15 minutes from now. Right now it's 5:05 and Rob Zimmerman is here with your CBC News headlines.
9: Michelle, the BC Nurses Union has reached a tentative agreement that includes a wage increase of 12% over 4 years. Three men are dead after their boat capsized while clam fishing near Powell River. And homicide investigators say the remains of a missing BC actor have been found in Lions Bay. More local news coming up at the bottom of the hour.
8: Thank you very much, Rob. And Steve is back with a look at traffic.
10: Michelle, we're getting reports now of a crash in Surrey, this one on Old Yale Road at 133rd Street. It's impacting eastbound and westbound traffic. There's also a crash in Vancouver. It's on Highway 1 eastbound before Boundary Road in the HOV lane. That one's still causing some headaches. And we're dealing with a stall eastbound on the Portman Bridge at the east end. It happened in the right through lane. Crews are currently on scene. Be prepared to spend a few extra minutes there. It is starting to back up quite noticeably. That earlier crash eastbound on the Pitt River Bridge at the west end, it was blocking the left and center lanes. That has now been cleared. We'll have more on the roads coming up in about 10 minutes.
8: Steve, thank you very much. It's 7 minutes past 5 o'clock now. We're sitting at pretty nice and warm, 19 degrees under mainly sunny skies in Vancouver. And you have a sunset

0: at just before 9 p.m. tonight, going down to a low of 12 degrees tonight, and then another sunny day tomorrow with a high of 18 degrees, clouding over on Sunday, and the showers come in overnight on Sunday and into Monday. BC and Alberta's political leaders have been openly criticizing each other this week. And it comes after each premier met with Prime Minister Mark Carney about that potential future bitumen oil pipeline through Alberta over to the BC coast. Well, here's Alberta Premier Danielle Smith speaking today in Calgary.
1: I think it's leadership in British Columbia who continues to try to put barriers in the way of us getting our product to market. That is the reason we are having this crisis right now. And I would say, to quote the Prime Minister, people do no longer want to hear what politicians are against. They want to hear what they are for. So I would ask those who have created the environment that we find ourselves in to work constructively, as the Prime Minister and I are, to try to address these legitimate issues, solve them, get Canada working again, get Canada growing again, get jobs created again, get revenues flowing into coffers again, and stop being obstructionists. That's what's created the situation we find ourselves in today.
0: That's Alberta Premier Danielle Smith speaking earlier today. Now, BC Premier David Eby also had words about Smith and Carney when he spoke to CBC this morning.
2: We saw the Prime Minister sitting down with the Premier of Alberta, rewriting Canada's national methane emission rules at a lower standard than British Columbia has, which puts huge competitive pressure on us. Then we saw rewriting the national carbon price exclusively with Alberta, no other premiers at the table, which puts huge competitive pressure on British Columbia because we have a much higher carbon price on our projects. We make big polluters pay here in British Columbia. And the problem is we're in direct competition with Alberta.
0: That's David Eby speaking on the early edition this morning. And of course, this all is happening amidst a public discussion in Alberta about a possible referendum on separation. Well, joining me now to take a look at the relationship between our two provinces is Charles Smith, a political science professor at St. Thomas More College at the University of Saskatchewan. He's also a co-editor of the book, The New Politics of Western Canada, Contested Histories, Uncertain Futures, published by UBC Press. And Charles joins me from Saskatoon. Hello, good afternoon.
3: Hi, Michelle. How are you?
0: I am very well. It's good to talk to you. What goes through your mind listening to those clips? How would you describe the relationship between BC and Alberta right now?
3: I mean, it's tense, right? On one level, premiers argue all the time and the federal government's role plays an additional complication in these questions. But on another level, there's a frustration that's been building, I think, from both premiers for a while with regards to pipelines and environmental regulation and economic policy. And I think you're just sort of seeing that burst out in the open. And I think you're also seeing some ideological frustration between a very conservative premier in Alberta who is playing a very dangerous game with regards to its role in Confederation, and a Democratic premier in BC who I think is feeling that the federal government is kind of taking BC for granted. And I think you're seeing that frustration burst into the open.
0: Okay, a few things there. A dangerous game when it comes to a separation. What do you make of this vote, this added referendum question coming up in October in Alberta?
3: You know, we know from recent history that when governments flirt with the notion of separating from larger political or economic structures, it can go in ways we don't predict. So we saw that, of course, in Great Britain with regards to Brexit, where all of the elites thought this was going to be a referendum that would solve a problem because they thought it would fail and it didn't. Once you kind of unleash these forces, we don't know politically or economically what they're going to mean. So, Smith has kind of been walking this very dangerous tightrope. She takes a position but doesn't take a position. And, you know, quite frankly, there's no self-awareness with regards to her own role in this. And I think you heard that in your comments that you played. You know, it's everyone else's fault but her government's. And I just think this is the game that she's playing is dangerous, and it could lead to some really big economic and, of course, political questions, not just in Alberta, but in British Columbia, with Indigenous peoples, with industry and workers and so on.
0: From her perspective, she's saying, I'm listening to 700,000 people who signed a petition. She says the separatists, if you ignore their frustrations, it doesn't make it go away. And she says you have to be able to have that discussion. What do you make of that?
3: Well, I mean, there's always

0: been movements like this in Alberta, a little bit in Saskatchewan too, less so in British Columbia. Like, this is really nothing new. I would say her government, though, has taken some actions that have really reinforced and added fuel to this movement. She's lowered the threshold for a referendum question to come to public debate. She's ignored recent court decisions that refuse to engage with Indigenous peoples and their treaty rights in Alberta. Treaties have been signed in the prairies, unlike in British Columbia, which is a whole other question, which are quite frankly being ignored. I mean, she's taking a series of actions that embolden these groups as opposed to address it. And I don't see the evidence that she's arguing about that this is someone else's fault. I mean, this is a government that I think is quite clearly beholden to a small minority inside the UCP and in that movement. And we saw with Mr. Kenney, when he was offside with that, he was replaced. And I think Smith is very conscious of that, and she's pandering to that base.
1: Andrew, you mentioned that sort of separation sentiment has been there for decades, right? What's new here, do you think?
0: Well, I think, you know, I know there's so many things, Michelle. I think in the last, you know, 5 to 10 years, we've seen so many different political movements, primarily on the right, burst out in Alberta. I mean, they exist elsewhere. You probably see them in British Columbia and different places, and certainly in Saskatchewan, less so in Manitoba. But in Alberta, I think they're far more organized, and it comes out of, you know, sort of the policy discussions over COVID. It comes out of the Justin Trudeau prime ministership, where you saw environmental policy take such a strong lead in terms of their priorities, something that the Alberta government of both Mr. Kenney and Ms. Smith clearly opposed. And, you know, I think we're seeing sort of a frustration burst out inside of Alberta about getting their product to market. I mean, Alberta is so dependent on oil and gas. It's sort of hard to put in sort of everyday perspective, but, you know, 30% of their economy, give or take, depending on the year, depending on the price of oil, that's the Alberta economy. I mean, without that, any premier is going to be not beholden, but certainly reliant on that industry thriving. I mean, we saw when Ms. Notley was premier, she argued openly with Premier Horgan. I mean, they're both in the same party, ostensibly. So there's something structural here. But I think you add
1: and Christy Clark as well, and Alison Redford.
0: Absolutely, right? Two very conservative premiers, right? So it's not just ideological. There's something structural there. But I think with Ms. Smith, you see a different type of politics, and it's further right. It's flirting with separation, and it's really up the ante. Sorry to ramble on there.
1: No, and not at all. It's really good to speak to you. It's interesting because when you listen to Premier Smith, she talks about the 10 years, right, of policies, and she's referring to 10 years under Justin Trudeau. She seems to have a much better relationship with Prime Minister Mark Carney. So what do you see is her kind of end game here?
0: Yeah, I think it's a pipeline. I think they've put a lot of stake into a pipeline from Alberta to the west coast of British Columbia. And from Ms. Smith's perspective, that's almost a no-brainer. I mean, it solves so many different issues for her with regards to her lack of environmental policy, with her economic priorities. I think it's a much harder game for Mr. Eby. I mean, he has a large environmental base, a well-organized Green Party on the west coast, which is pushing into his left flank. You know, he's, I think, taking priorities and positions that very, very much reflect politics inside of British Columbia. And, you know, I can sympathize with his frustration, Michelle. I mean, under Daniel Smith's first order of government, when she became premier, was passed the Alberta Sovereignty Act, which put this notion of Alberta first. You know, now she's saying that other premiers don't have that same right because they're beholden to have Alberta project across their borders. I can sympathize with Mr. Eby's frustration that somehow what works for Alberta shouldn't also work for British Columbia. And I think we're seeing that really at the root of the frustration of Mr. Eby's comments.
1: In the middle of all of this and between the two is Prime Minister Mark Carney. How do you think he might navigate this dilemma, this split between the two, these two leaders?
0: Yeah, what a difference a couple of years makes with regards to Liberal prime ministers. I mean, under Mr. Trudeau's leadership, the environment was clearly a priority. Under Mr. Carney, it's, you know, we got to build, and we're seeing a decline in environmental regulation. You know, he seems to be taking the approach that he can deal with the Alberta sovereignty movement in a way that will attack it versus, you know, that will criticize it by building and addressing the demands of the Alberta conservative government. And I, where I sympathize again with Mr. Eby's frustration is, well,

0: they've been playing by the rules. And you look at those big national projects, so three of them were in British Columbia. I think the difference is they don't cross any provincial borders in a way that the Alberta one has to. And Mr. Eby's comments about, you know, we play by the rules, we're being taken for granted, and the Alberta Conservatives are not, and they seem to be getting the Prime Minister's support. And I see that as frustration bursting out. So Mr. Carney is a bit of a wild card, but he seems to be taking a harder stance against BC and Mr. Eby than Ms. Smith in Alberta, and that is an interesting shift in federal-provincial dynamics.
1: Charles Smith, so good to talk to you this afternoon. Thank you very much for your time.
0: Anytime, Michelle. Nice talking to you.
1: You take care. Charles Smith is a political science professor at St. Thomas More College at the University of Saskatchewan. He's also co-editor of The New Politics of Western Canada, Contested Histories, Uncertain Futures, and that's published by UBC Press. 18 minutes past 5 o'clock, and Steve Jung is back with a look at traffic.
2: Michelle, we've got this crash in Surrey, Old Yale Road at 133rd Street, impacting eastbound and westbound traffic. We also have a stall eastbound on the Portman Bridge at the east end in the right through lane. Crews are on scene for this. I'll have more on the roads coming up in just a few minutes.
1: Steve, thank you very much. It's now 5:18. This is On the Coast here on CBC. Well, there are many complexities to breaking up with someone you love. One of them is, what do you do with your ex's stuff? An art exhibit in Vancouver is asking you this weekend to drop by and share your ex's t-shirt or hoodie, maybe a brutal text exchange. It's called Dumped, Group Heartbreak Exhibition, and it's happening at the Field and Onto Artist Studios. Rebecca Sherman is the artist behind the show. Good afternoon.
3: Hello. Thanks for having me.
1: Thank you for joining us. Talk about something universal.
3: Yeah. Like, very.
1: Just about everybody's been through a breakup. Mm-hmm. But why did you want to focus on the stuff?
3: I think, well, to focus on heartbreak, I had just gone through a heartbreak, like a breakup 3 years before, 3 years ago. And my friend and I were chatting about my process of hiding the stuff.
1: Oh.
3: Like the text message, just like deleting the photo. I put all the photos in like a drive folder and hid it, right. Put the bracelets and the photos in a little pouch. And she had been writing about that. And she was like, wouldn't it be funny if we put it on display? And that night we were going dancing. And then in the morning I texted her and I was like, we should do this. And so that first year we made it a possibility and worked with a Meta Tribe space, which is a like an independent art show gallery space. And did an open call for anonymous art submissions to the show. And it kind of got rolling from there. But like what you said, the idea is that heartbreak is universal. And I think we were wanting to build community around that aspect and make it so that there's art shows and gallery spaces that are accessible to all. Whether you are a big name artist in Vancouver or small and you just wrote a poem out of heartbreak, you can submit to the show. Right. You can submit a hoodie. People have submitted. We've had so many different things. It's really exciting.
1: And you say 3 years because this is actually the third time you're doing this.
3: Third annual show. Yeah.
1: I'm surprised that you jumped at the idea of when your friend first suggested it.
3: I think there was a like catharsis to it.
1: Right.
3: This idea of like, I could put this anonymously on display. My ex won't know, you know, like it's based on like people in the city won't know who it is about, but I get to share a little bit of my process of grieving.
1: Can you tell me about that process then? What was it like to actually turn it into an art exhibit, the stuff that your ex left behind?
3: Yeah, I think part of it is I get to share that with people I don't know, and they will come up to me as a curator and they'll be like, oh, I really like this piece and it happens to be mine and no one knows. And I'm like, I'm so glad it like resonated with you. And so part of that is putting it out to resonate with others, this kind of exchange of empathy. And then the other side is reading the submissions. And while I'm reading the submissions that people send in and their short description of their piece, I'm also processing with them. And it's a really beautiful experience, I think. And it's something that, and I go back to this a lot, but whether it's unique to every person, but we can all feel it in a certain way. So
1: when people come, and they give you a write-up of this as well, so you see the story behind it. What are some of the things you've seen and what are some of the stories you've heard?
3: Yeah, I mean, this year, we have quite a few of, like, we had one where someone's partner was across the border during the pandemic, and they couldn't continue to see each other. Mm-hmm. There's been some, I'm learning, like, about polyamory and open relationships and kind of what that feels like and looks like in the city. Other people have shared, like, other partners and other artists, and they've made work about each other, and this is their piece about them that they want to share. Well, that their partner, their ex, is out in the world sharing something else. We've actually had, I made an exception last year for a piece about a passing parent. That it's just kind of these cycles of grief, because we go through a lot of the same feelings of, like, anger, sadness, you know, kind of laughter and hilarity, in both heartbreak and death. So I feel like it's very universal. Yeah.
4: Is there one hoodie that stands out for you that you want to tell us about?
3: We haven't actually gotten a hoodie, but we did have someone submit a piece of clothes that they stole from people as they left. Like, when they weren't with them anymore, or if the person left clothes at their house, they kept them.
4: They kept it.
3: And so it was a clothing rack, and the artist had invited people to use a Tide laundry detergent that they filled with water to pour it over the clothes. And this idea of, like cleaning the pieces, starting new, it was really cool. And it was fun to have an interactive piece.
4: And this is quite interactive. Why do you think, how important is it that it's kind of a communal process?
3: Very. I think it's really important. I always have a tissue box at the show because people tend to cry. And I think it brings up stuff that maybe you haven't actually processed in a long time. So it becomes pretty beautiful.
4: And to be clear, this is all anonymous. As you say, nobody knows who the ex actually is.
3: Yeah.
4: What does this say about relationships? You know, what is the statement you're making about relationships here?
3: Yeah, I think I'm Gen Z. And so there's so many articles being written and so much being said about how, you know, we're the loneliest generation. We're always online. We don't know how to connect with people. We date online. It's challenging. The dating world is tough. And I think I really wanted to be the antithesis of that. I don't want to contribute to that narrative. I want us to be able to, like, to have a space to connect. And people have walked away with dates from the event. Crazy. Yeah.
4: And they're looking at their sweaters like, that may come in handy sometime.
3: Yeah. Or they start chatting with a person looking at a piece next to them and they make friends out of it. The first year I made a handful of friends, and all my friends met that first year and became friends. So it is a great, actually joyful experience. And yes, people cry and I have tissues there and whatnot, but it actually connects, bonds us. And I find people going out of their comfort zone to meet new people, which I find is unique in a city where that's not always the case. It can be hard to meet people here.
4: Wow, this is really interesting, Rebecca. Thank you so much.
3: Yeah, thank you for having me.
4: Rebecca Sherman is a Vancouver-based artist. Her show, Dumped, Group Heartbreak Exhibition, opens tonight at 7 p.m. at Field and Onto Artist Studios.

0: It's Taylor Swift with Cardigan from her Folklore album. 28 minutes past 5 o'clock now, and let's go to Steve for the latest on the roads.
1: Michelle, we've still got some heavier traffic eastbound on the Portman Bridge at the East End. There's a stall there that happened a little bit earlier. Still in the right through lane. Crews are, however, still on scene. We do have some good news to share with folks, though. That earlier crash on Highway 1 eastbound before Boundary Road in the HOV lane, that has been cleared, and we heard a few minutes ago that the crash in Surrey on Old Yale Road at 133rd Street, that has been resolved as well. Starting to see a little bit of easing at the trouble spots around Metro Vancouver right now. Some eastbound delays on Highway 1 heading down through the cut, remaining fairly heavy, but it is improved compared to, it has improved compared to earlier this afternoon when those delays were stretching back well past Lonsdale Avenue. Still heavy on the Iron Workers Memorial Bridge and lots of heavy delays eastbound and westbound on Highway 1 going through the Cassiar Tunnel, both coming to and from the North Shore. And we see heavier delays southbound on Oak Street in Vancouver, especially around that intersection with West 70th Avenue. There's still some construction happening in the area and some closures on those smaller roads nearby, so that's adding some volume onto Oak Street. Oak Street Bridge, however, is clear between Vancouver and Richmond. We'll have more coming up after the news.
0: Steve, thank you very much. 19 degrees under blue skies. We'll go down to a low of 12 tonight. Tomorrow, mainly sunny, a little bit of cloud, and we'll get a high of 18 degrees, clouding over much further on Sunday, or further on Sunday, with a high of 18, and the showers will roll in overnight into Monday. Coming up in the next half hour, we'll talk about Stephen Colbert.
2: This is CBC News from Vancouver. I'm Robert Zimmerman at the top of the news. Three men are dead after their boat capsized while clam fishing near Powell River. Marie Zeidler has more.
3: The Joint Rescue Coordination Center says it responded to the call shortly after 10 last night. A 20-foot fiberglass vessel with five people on board was overdue. The occupants had been clam fishing on the north side of Savory Island. The JRCC says other boaters returning to Lund had raised concerns because of heavy winds in the area. Search and rescue personnel from CFB Comox, the Coast Guard, and local responders searched for the vessel. At around 10:45, two men made their way to shore and contacted authorities, and the three other fishermen were later found dead near the shoreline. The Tlamin First Nation has confirmed that the deceased were members of the nation. Haggis John Hackett says the incident is a profound tragedy for the community, and it's asking for privacy for the families at this time. The nation has opened its cultural center to its members to provide additional support. An investigation into the incident is ongoing. Marie Seidler, CBC News, Comox.
2: Homicide investigators say the remains of a missing BC actor have been found in Lions Bay. Alana Kelly has the details.
4: Stuart McLean was reported missing on Monday. He was last seen at his Brunswick Beach Roadhouse on May 15th. Now his body has been found, but police are not saying where. Evidence was found to suggest that he was the victim of a homicide.

0: Corporal Esther Tupper says investigators have obtained CCTV footage.
1: We are pursuing all available leads as we work to find answers for the family, friends, and loved ones of Mr. McClain.
0: Dogs and investigators were coming and going from the scene on Friday.
1: I want to let the residents know that they shouldn't be alarmed because there is going to be an ongoing police presence in the area, so they can expect to see plainclothes IHIN investigators as well as uniformed police as they continue to try and gather any outstanding evidence.
0: McClain was a Canadian actor. Vancouver-based talent agency Lucas Talent says it represented him for more than a decade. Director Jody Kaplan says he will be remembered for his kindness and humor. Elena Kelly, CBC News, Lions Bay.
2: An Alberta woman has been found guilty after her two dogs attacked and killed an 11-year-old from BC. The boy from Asuyas was visiting his father in Edmonton when the attack happened. The CBC's Jasmine Gill has more.
3: 46-year-old Crystal McDonald has been found guilty on one count of criminal negligence causing death after her twin cane Corsos killed 11-year-old Cash Grist on April 1, 2024. Justice Eric Macklin said McDonald failed to take the reasonable steps to ensure Cash would not be harmed. Her conduct showed a reckless disregard for the boy's safety, and her conduct ultimately resulted in his death. Macklin said McDonald was well aware of her dog's aggressive nature and could have taken a number of steps to ensure Cash's safety, which included prohibiting the boy from staying at the home or tethering the dogs in the yard. Throughout the trial, court heard about prior violent events, and in each incident, at least one of the trusted dog handlers were present but could not prevent the attacks. The sentencing is expected to take place in September. Jasmine Gill, CBC News, Edmonton.
2: The BC Nurses Union has reached a tentative agreement that includes a wage increase of 12% over 4 years. It also includes more supports around workplace safety and violence prevention. The ratification vote will be held next month. The union representing hundreds of workers with Metro Vancouver has issued 72-hour strike notice. Troy Charles has the details.
4: The Greater Vancouver Regional District Employees Union says Metro Vancouver's last offer did not provide adequate worker safety or protection against contracting out of services. Members voted 97.8% in favor of strike action in March. They would be in legal position to strike as of Sunday afternoon. Bill Thielman is the union spokesperson.
5: Their most recent position, they said you have to accept the terms and conditions in that before we talk about anything else. That's just not, again, how you negotiate.
4: This labor dispute comes amid controversial times at Metro Van, largely tied to cost overruns on the North Shore wastewater treatment plant. Former West Vancouver Mayor Michael Smith was also a former Metro Vancouver board director.
6: Well, I think it's another symptom of the fact that the organization is dysfunctional. When 99% of whatever it was of your voters vote to strike, it doesn't reflect very well on the organization.
4: Metro Vancouver says they're committed to reaching a fair collective agreement, and regardless of job action, there will be no disruption to essential services like drinking water and solid waste management. Troy Charles, CBC News, Vancouver.
2: The Tsleil-Waututh Nation has opened a new sports field in North Vancouver. It's a first for the community. Jessica Chung has more.
7: Three, two, one.
8: It was decades in the making, and now a new sports field is open in the Tsleil-Waututh Nation community.
9: Super excited, obviously.
8: Chief Justin George says this opens an opportunity for community gatherings and to build up young talent.
9: Through sport, it's allowing them to step out and make new friendships, make new relationships of different people of different backgrounds, and that's a beautiful thing.
8: There's a new artificial turf field, practice pitch, and running track, along with an amphitheater and a picnic area. Jasmine Thomas is 15 years old and is excited about playing on the new pitch.
10: Soccer just brings such pride and joy to me, and I love it so much.
8: It's not clear how much the project costs, but it was largely funded by the nation, along with some money from the province through a FIFA World Cup 2026 legacy investment. Jessica Chung, CBC News, North Vancouver.
2: And that's the CBC News from Vancouver.
11: Welcome back to On the Coast here on CBC. I'm Michelle Elliott. I'm sitting in for Gloria Macarenko today. Very nice to be with you this Friday afternoon. And as we roll over toward the end of the show, here's what's coming up in this half hour. Food writer and cookbook author Julie Van Rosendahl has a new book And for this one, Julie drew inspiration from her own grandmother's recipe box. She'll join us to tell us more about that. Plus, John Stewart, Paul McCartney, and Robert De Niro, just some of the stars who showed up to say farewell to The Late Show with Stephen Colbert. We'll hear from pop culture columnist Rad Simon Pillay on how last night's final episode went. Right now it's 5:37 and Steve Jung is here with a look at traffic.
7: We're continuing to wait for updates on a stall eastbound on the Portman Bridge at the east end. It's in the right through lane. Crews are currently on scene. No reports of other crashes around the region. Otherwise, the delays that we see around Metro Vancouver really just looking to be very typical slowdowns at the usual trouble spots. Northbound on Highway 91, just starting at Nordell Way and backed up to the Kitson Parkway between Surrey and Delta. Fairly typical as people make their way home at the end of the day. And we do see heavier eastbound delays on Highway 91 just in Richmond on the Richmond stretch of the highway after Number 6 Road and Knight Street. That's where people merge onto the highway and that's causing those slowdowns. As you approach the S-curve, it actually opens up quite nicely and eastbound on Highway 91 remains pretty clear. We'll have more coming up in just a few minutes.
11: Steve, thank you very much. It is now 5:37 and in your weather we are now still at 19 degrees at YVR. Still blue skies out there. And we'll go down to a low of 12 degrees tonight. Tomorrow, 18 degrees under a mix of sun and cloud. It'll clear around noon, though. You'll be even warmer at 22 degrees if you get further inland. Sunday, a little more cloudy, sitting at 18 degrees. The showers will come in Sunday night and will continue through to Monday. It's now 5:38. This is On the Coast. Well, for many of us, a recipe box from a previous generation, well, that feels like a treasured family heirloom. Family recipes handed down from generation to generation, mostly handwritten, sometimes typed on recipe cards. They are the definition of comfort food. Well, food writer and cookbook author Julie Van Roosendaal turned to her own grandmother's recipe box as inspiration for her new book. It's called Kathy, the Mail Girl's Mother's Cookies. And Julie joins me now to tell us more. She's in a Calgary studio. Hi, Julie.
12: Hello.
11: Okay, love the title.
12: Thank you.
11: It's several degrees of separation, it sounds like. Tell us more about it.
12: So, you know, I love how old recipes tend to be credited to people. So when I got my grandmother's recipe box, I came across all these recipes that were like Marguerite's brownies and Ethel Wilson's chocolate cake and Kathy, the mail girl's mother's cookie recipe. And some of the people we knew, some we didn't, some were neighbors or relatives. We think Kathy, the mail girl, worked at Hiram Walker in Windsor. My great aunt Noreen, my grandmother's sister, was a stenographer at Hiram Walker. And so we think that Kathy, the mail girl, worked at Hiram Walker.
11: This is a real person?
12: Yes. Yeah. They're all real people. Some we could track down. Some we knew. I mean, talking to my mom about like, who's this person? Who's Marguerite? Who's Joyce Ann? You know? And so some of them we could figure out who they were. Some we didn't.
11: And what made you want to turn to these recipes as source material?
12: Well, you know, years ago, a few years ago, I was having a really hard time at like the end of a relationship. I lost my appetite and which had never happened to me before. And so I was trying to sort of find it again and was looking back to the recipes of my childhood and the things that were comforting and nostalgic. And, I had some of my grandmother's recipes, but my cousin Megan, who lived just outside of Toronto, said, I have some recipe cards, some of grandma's recipe cards. And she sent them to me and going through them and coming across, you know, the butter tarts that I loved growing up and some of the cooking and the other baking. I just started cooking from the recipes and just found my appetite again.
11: What did you learn specifically, from your grandma?
12: Well, as a kid, I grew up cooking with her. They lived in Windsor, Ontario, and we lived in Calgary. So we only went once a year. And I recall, you know, being at the kitchen counter with her as she made pastry. And she had this great apron that was like, you know, the high-waisted apron. And she had these gnarled hands that she would rub the butter and shortening into the flour with. And she would make the snapping motion that made these flaky layers that made for the flaky flaky pastry. Mm-hmm. And, yeah, it was, so she taught me a lot in terms of just baking. And I was interested in baking, and I think she really, you know, recognized that in me, and would, you know, that was something that we did together. And the, just the love of food, you know, it was just so comforting to be at her kitchen table or her dining room table. And she had always had sweets in the house.

0: source recipes to draw from, and interesting to kind of go through and choose the most, you know, the ones that most resonated with me. But it was interesting to look at old recipes. They're written in a very different style, and the brevity of old recipes always fascinated me because, you know, often you'd have a list of ingredients and no instructions. It was just like, you know,
1: right.
0: Just do, you know how to make a cake, right?
1: Yeah.
0: Or it would say, you know, mix as dough. That's it. Or bake in a hot oven, you know, like for how long? What's the pan size? And when you look at old cookbooks, you know, you'd see five recipes on one page versus with modern cookbooks, you know, it takes five pages for one recipe. So it was tricky to maintain her voice. I really wanted to maintain her, her voice and her, you know, her style and fill in the gaps where the gaps needed to be filled. And then just recognize some of the, you know, there's some recipes from my great aunt Maud, who was my great grandfather's second wife, who was British, and she was a great cook, but she was known for leaving out an ingredient or altering the quantities when she shared recipes so that other people couldn't replicate her stuff, and which I think was very common in that generation. I hear it a lot from past generations, and so I was like, Aunt Maud's Yorkshire pudding doesn't look quite right, so I'd kind of have to tweak it a little bit, you know. So it was fun, yeah.
1: What are your favorite recipes? Can you share one?
0: The butter tarts, for sure. They were my great-grandmother Woodall's, so my grandma's mother-in-law, and they are very currant-forward. They have a cup of currants, which are tiny raisins. They're Corinthian raisins. They're not the berry, the currants. And she would wash them in boiling water, and then my mom recalls her mom drying the currants afterwards on tea towels. And then you just, you know, stir in brown sugar, an egg, and a bit of butter. Butter the size of an egg, and there's no syrup, which is typical in modern day butter tart recipes. But they're nice and runny and oozy, and it's actually almost exactly the same as the original published butter tart recipe that appeared in a cookbook in Barrie, Ontario, in 1900. So, one that I just love, and I love how loaded with currants. I know not everyone will love that because, you know, raisins.
1: Current forward. I like how you describe that.
0: Yeah.
1: For yourself, this must have been so personal.
0: Yeah, it was. I mean, besides just, you know, finding my appetite again through these recipes, but seeing the story of how they lived. I mean, we learn so much from you know, people from the recipes and the how they ate at home. And that's what's always interested me, is how we cook for each other, how we comfort each other, how we celebrate, how we just eat from day to day. And so seeing what was worth, you know, documenting and sharing in this way, that in this format that we don't see anymore. Like, I think my generation, I'm very squarely Gen X. I don't think many generations after me will remember recipe cards or recipes shared in handwriting. It's all digital now.
1: Oh yeah, absolutely. It's watching a reel in 30 seconds.
0: Yeah, which is great and helpful, but it's not quite the same as seeing that handwriting, you know?
1: This is really great, Julie. Thank you very much.
0: Thanks for having me.
1: That's Julie Van Rosendahl, a food writer and author. And her newest book is Kathy the Mail Girl's Mother's Cookies and Other Good Things from My Grandma's Recipe Box. It is now 14 minutes before 6 o'clock, and Steve is back with a look at traffic.
2: Michelle, we're just continuing to watch a number of those very typical delays for Friday afternoon as we begin to wind things down. Really starting to improve on the North Shore, eastbound on Highway 1 heading down through the cut. Still very heavily delayed, but definitely an improvement compared to earlier this afternoon. But the busiest spot right now, still going through the Cassiar Tunnel, eastbound and westbound delays on Highway 1. Extremely heavy at this time. And as we get to Langley and Abbotsford, those eastbound and westbound delays starting to build up a little bit. Doesn't look like it's actually slowing down too much. It looks just like volume as people make their way home. Keeping in mind there is ongoing work to widen Highway 1 going through the Fraser Valley, so there's still some work happening there. Still crews and equipment on scene. We'll have one last look at the roads coming up in about 10 minutes.
1: Steve, thank you.
3: Good afternoon, Michelle Elliott. Stephen Quinn from the Early Edition here to tell you just a little bit about what's coming up on Monday morning. Well, Alberta Premier Daniel Smith says Albertans will get a chance to vote on the future.

0: the province within Canada this fall. We heard her say that last night. And federal conservative leader Pierre Poilievre says all conservatives will be campaigning for Alberta to stay in Canada. In fact, he says he'll travel across the province of Alberta to spread that message. So we're going to talk about what that campaign might look like. As well, in other news, an Ebola outbreak centered in the Democratic Republic of Congo is advancing rapidly. It is thought now to have killed more than 170 people in the country. A flight was rerouted to Montreal after flights were banned from the Congo because of the outbreak. We are going to get the latest on that outbreak, including what it means for Canada. So that and much more Monday on the Early Edition. It all comes your way beginning at 5:30 a.m. right here on CBC Radio 1.
1: Stephen, thank you very much. Stephen Quinn from the Early Edition. It is now 12 minutes before 6 o'clock. Well, last night, there were dozens of celebrity guests on hand for the final episode of The Late Show with Stephen Colbert, including Daily Show host Jon Stewart.
2: And John, before you go, I have something I need to say, just in case this is the last time we ever speak.
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2: Of course. 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
1: 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Here with more on the Late Show finale is our pop culture columnist, Rad Simon-Pillay. Hi, Rad.
4: Hi.
1: Okay, I have to say, I've been saving it. I did record it, and I've seen highlights, but I'm going to watch it tonight in full. What was the lowdown for you as to what happened last night?
4: Well, I mean, look, like, I mean, last night really just felt like a going away party, right? Like a really lovely going away celebration of The Late Show and of Colbert. And, you know, what you really notice is how the effort they put into going out on a positive note, despite all the drama and the cynicism and the tension that no matter what will hang over everything because of, you know, in terms of how we got to this point. But in terms of the celebration, I mean, look, they really brought everyone out for it. I mean, if you were watching last night, you would have seen like Paul Rudd and Ryan Reynolds among the celebrity cameos in the audience. But then doing this bit where they're vying to be Colbert's final interview. In fact, they couldn't even fit all the celebrity guests into the broadcast. They had to publish a whole bonus hour-long segment online, the Colbert questionnaire.
1: Oh, wow.
4: Where, yeah, if you go on YouTube, you'll see like Billy Crystal, Mark Hamill, Martha Stewart, Aubrey Plaza, Robert De Niro, so many more, all friends of the show showing up to ask Colbert questions about himself. So that's on YouTube. And yeah, on the broadcast, I mean, the final interview turned out to be Paul McCartney. And so he was on hand to share his memories of the first time the Beatles ever performed in the USA, which was right there in the Ed Sullivan Theater where The Late Show was taped. So it was, you know, a really beautiful thing where Paul McCartney got to relive those memories. And then he led a performance of Hello, Goodbye, sharing the stage with Colbert and the whole crew behind The Late Show before then, you know, McCartney turning the lights out on at the Ed Sullivan Theater himself.
1: Oh my gosh, what a moment.
4: Yeah.
1: Yeah, a lot of drama, right, as to how we got to this point. So for those who missed the drama, missed all of it, what happened between Colbert and Paramount?
4: Yeah, so I mean, it's so funny how many times we had to talk about this story over the past year, but like one last time. Let's go over it, recap it. So remember, back in July, Colbert suddenly announced that he's been canceled, and the official reason given was that the show was losing money. Not a lot of people really bought it back then because The Late Show had the best ratings among all the late night shows, right? I mean, in its time slot, all the best ratings in its time slot. And mainly they didn't buy it because that sudden news comes, what, just days after Colbert makes very critical comments on air about CBS's parent company, Paramount, and their settlement with Donald Trump. Trump, of course, was suing CBS over a 60-minute segment that he felt was deceptively edited to favor Kamala Harris in the presidential election. So kind of a ridiculous lawsuit in line with Trump's general attacks on media. But CBS settles. And you know, on his show, Colbert, he describes that $60 million settlement first off as like a betrayal to the journalistic ethics of an institution like 60 Minutes, but also as a bribe to Donald Trump. He calls it a big fat bribe. The reason he calls it a bribe is because Paramount, according to Colbert and according to so many others, they were trying to curry favor with the Trump administration to get congressional approval for the Paramount Skydance merger. So, of course, like that theory never really went away in the 10 months since. Neither has this tension between Trump and late night hosts. Because remember, Trump immediately celebrated Colbert's firing on social media before he then set his sights on Kimmel, which is a whole other story.
1: Mm-hmm.
4: And so here from 10 months ago, here's Colbert himself describing or responding to Trump's response to his cancellation.
5: On Friday, Donald Trump posted, "I absolutely love that Colbert got fired. His talent was even less than his ratings." How dare you, sir? Would an untalented man be able to compose the following satirical witticism? Go f*** yourself.
4: Thumbs up. The antagonism that has led to this moment 10 months later, where, you know, we bid farewell to The Late Show with Stephen Colbert.
1: We think about The Late Show. I used to watch David Letterman as host in 1993. When I went to New York, I made sure to go to the outside the studio and everything like that. And then Colbert, who has had success with the Colbert Report first. And then, and as a correspondent for The Daily Show before becoming a late night host, what a history, what a legacy. What do you think people should think about when they consider these legacies?
4: I mean, kind of reiterating your point, I mean, I think it's worth considering how big The Late Show legacy was even before Colbert, and then how much it changed in the years that Colbert became host, because I almost see them as two completely different shows.
1: Yeah,
4: right?
1: Yeah.
4: And I mean, The Late Show with Letterman, I mean, that was, of course, you know, I grew up with that as well. Such a biting and funny show. And of course, having its own history when you consider the competitiveness between Letterman and Leno, right? Letterman versus Leno is a bit like Trump versus Colbert, right? And, you know, I mean, even that, like, look at, like, compare that competitiveness to the solidarity between Colbert and Kimmel and Fallon and Seth Meyers and John Oliver, right? Like these guys who call themselves the Strike Force Five because as late night hosts, they rallied together during the writer's strike. And you know, all those colleagues, they were all there last night, right? They were there for the final episode to send Colbert off. So, you know, that solidarity, again, nothing like the days of old. And also, like, I don't think anyone would have considered The Late Show of old a political show, right? And that's what Colbert kind of reluctantly brought to it, maybe because that's what the times needed, right? Because he brought this opinionated political edge to a show in an era where late night shows didn't need to play it safe to appease audiences of all political stripes. And in terms of Colbert's own legacy, I mean, like, that's an interesting story in and of itself, because, like, here's a guy who rises to prominence in the Bush years and then becomes the late night martyr of the Trump years. New York Times, they published a piece recently about Colbert's legacy, and they referenced his very first monologue on the Colbert Report back in 2005, which feels so prophetic because he was talking about truthiness. He coined this term truthiness for when politicians base truth on feelings instead of facts. So let's have a listen to a bit of that monologue.
6: And what about a rock? If you think about it, maybe there are a few missing pieces to the rationale for war, but doesn't taking Saddam out feel like the right thing? Right here? Right here in the gut? Because that's where the truth comes from, ladies and gentlemen. The gut. Do you know you have more nerve endings in your stomach than in your head? Look it up. Now, somebody's gonna say, I did look that up and it's wrong. Well, mister, that's because you looked it up in a book. Next time, try looking it up in your gut.
4: So that's a bit of the hilarious monologue from Colbert's first Colbert Report about truthiness and about politicians calling facts lies because what they feel takes precedence. So, you know, I find it so interesting that Colbert, you know, he built his legacy as a late night host with that monologue, with this idea of truthiness. And that idea casts a shadow on the next 21 years on this post-truth online world. And it's bittersweet that Colbert's run as a late night host then ends because of a president who heartily embraces truthiness on his war on journalists and facts.
1: I still remember when he coined that term, truthiness. Mm-hmm. Yeah. Wow. Rad, thank you very much.
4: Thanks for having me.
1: That's pop culture columnist Rad Simon-Pillay. You can follow him on social media at Just Say Rad.

0: couple minutes before 6 o'clock now, and Robert Zimmerman is here with your CBC News headlines.
1: Michelle, the BC Nurses Union has reached a tentative agreement that includes a wage increase of 12% over 4 years. It also includes more supports around workplace safety and violence prevention. And three men are dead and two more in hospital after their boat capsized last night while clam fishing northwest of Powell River. The boat was about a kilometer offshore when it went over near Savory Island. The two survivors managed to make it to shore. I'll have another local news update in about half an hour.
0: Thank you, Rob. And Steve's here with a last look at traffic for you.
2: Michelle, we got reports of a crash northbound on the Alex Fraser Bridge. It was blocking the left lane at the south end, so expect some very heavy delays. But we actually got reports like about a minute later that it has already been cleared. So those delays likely to linger for a little while longer. While those delays really begin easing, there's a stall in Vancouver on Highway 1 eastbound before the Cassiar Tunnel in the left lane, and a stall eastbound on the Portman Bridge at the east end in the right through lane, still causing some delays. Be safe. Have a great weekend, everyone.
0: Steve, thank you. And thanks to our team on the show. Charlie Cho, Steve Jung, Gurpreet Cambo, Allison Cole, Missy Johnson, Melody Jacobson, George Baker, and Coralie Nicars. Our TV director is Eric Pankratz. Our studio director is Anna Park. On the Coast is produced by Jake Costello. For Rob and Steve, I'm Michelle Elliott. I'll say goodbye for now, but we'll say hello on Monday. Have a great weekend.

0: That's a little bit of the All-Star Jam last night as Paul McCartney returned to the Ed Sullivan Theater in New York to help wrap up the last episode of The Late Show with Stephen Colbert. The show came to an end after nearly 11 years with Mr. Colbert as host. For almost a decade before that, he played a very different kind of host on The Colbert Report. CBS has said the show got the axe purely for financial reasons. But a lot of people don't believe that, citing the fact that the cancellation came after Mr. Colbert made stinging comments about the network's $16 million settlement with President Trump. The final show began with the host speaking directly to the audience.
1: On night one of the Colbert Report, back in the day, I said, anyone can read the news to you. I promise to feel the news.

0: Melanie Fiona with Mona Lisa Smile.
1: We're going to take a short break now. When we return,
0: giving him a damn. Before he was Premier of British Columbia, the late John Horgan was a vocal critic of plans to construct a dam along the Peace River, a dam that has now been named after him. Stay tuned. I'm Chris Howden.
1: And I'm Neil Kirksall.

0: one day my achievements are recognized in a way that pays tribute to who I am at my core and my fiercest beliefs, such as my love of mustard. And one would assume that that is the exact kind of tribute that was intended yesterday when BC Premier David Eby made this announcement.
1: I am honored to announce that the Site C Dam will be renamed the John Horgan Dam and Generating Station.
0: Okay. I mean, I don't want one, but a dam is a pretty big deal. And if they named it after the late former premier of BC, I assume he had some really strong feelings about it.
2: $9 billion that we don't have for a project that we are told by an assessment that was done less than a year ago by the federal government that we don't need right now.
0: Okay, that was John Horgan, all right, but that must have been the wrong clip. Reynolds, can you play the right one, please?
3: And let's have an impartial panel say no or say yes. I hope, and you know, they'll say no.
0: That also can't be it. I mean, obviously, Mr. Horgan had concerns about the dam and about indigenous rights and the environmental impact. But let's play that other clip, you know, after he became premier and the dam became his problem. I mean, his passion project.
2: Although Site C is not the project we would have favored, and it's not the project we would have started, it must be completed to meet the objectives our government has set.
0: There you have it. A ringing endorsement from John Horgan on the Site C Dam project near Fort St. John, BC, which I should note has cost more along the lines of $16 billion. That's all to say that naming this dam after the late premier doesn't really seem like a no-brainer. So let's let BC's current premier explain the decision. Here is David Eby speaking yesterday for the record.
1: Now, I think a reasonable person could ask, why would government choose to rename the dam after John? And it is a desire to reflect the complexity and the challenge of governing that John engaged in a style that was recognized and appreciated by British Columbians across the province. The naming reflects the nuance and the challenge of decisions that confronted John in his time and is emblematic of his integrity and his willingness to move forward in the best interests of British Columbians. It is a complicated and nuanced decision to name the Site C Dam for Premier John Horgan. And it reflects his approach to office and his approach to this province. And it is a very fitting monument to a man who has my utmost respect. The reservoir behind the dam will also be named Natche Miga, which was a name chosen with the local First Nation. It means Dreamer Lake. And we'll be engaging in a ceremony in the north with First Nations about that naming at a future date. But this naming reflects the start and the expansion of BC's clean energy chapter. John loved BC deeply, and I really wish he were here today. But I think all of us know that if John were here today, he would not have allowed us to name the dam or anything after him. And he would have used much rougher language than dam. So it is with mixed feelings, but certainly a strong sense of pride in John's accomplishment in his time as premier and his contribution to the province of British Columbia that I am honored to join you here today for this celebration of his work and life. Thank you.
0: For the record, that was BC Premier David Eby announcing the naming of the John Horgan Dam and Generating Station.

0: he used dog to detect cancer episode or other kind of issue. Dog have really powerful nose, hear, and other senses. So they have a lot of potential. So, but for my part, I can speak about the emotional state and the effect that had to me, and it was like a miracle. It changed everything. The dog make me the best version of myself.
1: That's really wonderful to hear. Victor, I'm so glad we could speak. Thank you, and congrats to you and Kopec.
0: Thank you.
2: Victor Ball graduated from École Polytechnique today with his service dog, Kopec, by his side. We reached him in Montreal.

0: And they knew that there was a common motivation, a common thing. It was a rallying cry for them that says, this is the right thing to do.
1: Right.
0: That made them maybe save some lives, and it also caused them to sacrifice in order to do that. And that's when I saw, you know, the power that hip hop has and culture in general could have, that it could be a rallying cry. And so I right then decided I need to get good at rapping. Mm-hmm. And I wasn't good then. I knew I was bad.
1: Right? But like, you got good.
0: Yeah, I got good. That didn't stop me. It wasn't like, you know, sometimes people are like, yeah, everybody's asking me, why don't you do this? And why? How come you're not doing that? You know, no, my friends were like, really? You're going to do, come on.
1: Yeah,
0: right?
1: Yeah.
0: And but it was because I was from a disciplined party that allows me to know that everything changes and that you can have a say in how it changes.
1: Right. For real, for real, for real. Yeah. You've been at this, though, for 3 decades doing exactly that. And I always think about this James Baldwin quote when I talk to artists like yourself, that the precise role of the artist, I'm going to paraphrase just a little bit, that the precise role of the artist is to illuminate the darkness and to blaze roads through this dense forest so that we can see what's going on as a public.
0: Mm.
1: And it makes the world a more human dwelling place. So you've watched lots of movements. You've watched lots of politics. You've seen these things. You've shared so many stories here. And I wonder what keeps you coming back to being that guy that's blazing the road. It's like time and time again, the next film that we know that Boots Riley is going to come out with is going to be blazing and it's going to be illuminating.
0: Yeah.
1: So what keeps you at it?
0: Well, I think maybe if I did think that it was only to illuminate, only to expose, then I would probably be frustrated and burnt out right now.
1: Got you.
0: Matter of fact, you do too much stuff where you're just exposing and people are like, okay, what am I supposed to do with this information? So the thing that keeps me going is I think there's a way to change it. And I think that my work can get people to join organizations, to join parties, and to join movements. And I think that what we need is a mass militant radical labor movement that uses the withholding of labor as a strategy and tactic and keep capital at bay in order to get the policy changes we want.
1: Right.
0: And I think that my work can be part of that. I think my work can be used by organizers. So that's what keeps me going.
2: I'm Tom Power. You're listening to Q. You're in the middle of guest host Garvia Bailey's conversation with filmmaker Boots Riley. Boots has a new film out called I Love Boosters, a psychedelic political comedy. Garvia and Boots have been talking about life in Oakland and how hip-hop and cultural forces have the power to create change. It's an idea that runs through Boots Riley's work, first with music and now in film. I Love Boosters happens to be inspired by a song he made with The Coup 2 decades ago. Take

0: That's Allow featuring Deja SB with Can You Feel It on Key. Have you ever been to a place that feels when you walk into it that it was just kind of made for you? Maybe it's a bar, maybe it's a venue, maybe it's like a, I don't know, it could be even like a church or something like that, but the music is right and the people feel right and you just keep on coming back to it. In Toronto, for a certain type of musician, that place is the Cameron House. It's been there since 1981 on Queen Street West, and it's a pretty iconic place. Blue Rodeo played there, Molly Johnson, Holly Cole. In fact, Jim Cuddy from Blue Rodeo once said the Cameron House was, quote, the seed that germinated his music career. I should also say it's still there. And if you go there tonight, you'd probably see a pretty good musician. In his 20s, the songwriter Devin Cuddy didn't just play the Cameron. He lived there, like upstairs in a room that he rented. And yeah, Devin's last name. Devin's dad is Jim Cuddy, that one from Blue Rodeo. And Devin grew up around the Cameron and somewhere along the way learned something from his dad about why it matters to write songs that are specifically proudly Canadian. And that lesson is all over Devin's new record, Living Hard Ain't Easy. And he says he made it to feel like a good night at the Cameron House. So Devin came in to talk about his new album, about the Cameron, about not just buying Canadian, but writing Canadian. Here's our conversation. How are you?
1: I'm good, buddy. It's very nice to be here. Thanks.
0: Nice to have you here. Congratulations on the record.
1: Thank you.
0: I was just talking about what a great guitar player you got there.
1: Mike Sipe from Grimsby, Ontario.
0: Grimsby, Ontario.
1: Yeah.
0: Real good. Congrats. How are you feeling about this record coming out?
1: Very excited. It was something that came together quickly, and we wanted to make it sound like our live show, and I think that we did that.
0: What does that mean? I want to make it more like sound like my live show.
1: We wanted the record to sound like what you hear when you come to the show, and as opposed to something that we toiled over piece by piece.
0: Yeah.
1: There's a lot of stuff that's live off the floor, a lot of stuff that's, you know, written and played in with that energy.
0: A little country-ish. Like, it reminds me of the early stuff I would see you do. Like, I think when I first got to Toronto, probably 14 years ago, I think you were playing around then, right? Like just kind of starting out.
1: Just starting out, yeah.
0: And I remember going to see you, at the Cameron, and it was country-y.
1: Yeah, and we're trying to bring it back to that. I think that we feel that is our truest sound, truest to what we do and what we have the

0: Sister Ray with the brand new single Chewing on the Rind. That song just came out today. And that is it for Q Today. The show this week was produced, as always, by the best team in radio and podcasting. Simi Bassi, Ben Edwards, Zian Eros, Vanessa Nigro, Cora Najawan, Adriel Smiley, Caitlin Swan, and Catherine Stockhausen. Our digital team is Sabina Wex, Vivian Rashad, March Marcanti, and Nathan Chisholm. Our production assistant is Zoe Morris. Sam Hashimi is our engineer with help from Shirley Gao. Our director is Gloria Mateo. Our senior producer is Matt Murphy. Beza Sefa is our executive producer. If you want to get in touch with me, q@cbc.ca. My name is Thomas Howard. I'll see you soon. Later on.
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2: Monday on the Early Edition, Alberta Premier Danielle Smith says Albertans will get a chance to vote on the future of their province within Canada this fall. Federal Conservative leader Pierre Poilievre says all Conservatives will campaign for Alberta to stay in Canada. In fact, he says he'll travel across the province to spread that message. We'll talk about what that campaign could look like Monday on the Early Edition. The Early Edition begins at 5:30 a.m. right here on CBC Radio 1.

0: The soothing sounds of Nat King Cole with Mona Lisa. A wistful, gentle melody that does not reflect what it's like to see the actual Mona Lisa at the Louvre.
1: Mona Lisa, Mona Lisa, can't have no view.
0: That's more accurate. In front of this haunting, ever-mysterious portrait, people shove and elbow each other, shrieking, "Her features really do adhere to the gold."

0: political ladders. Because once people want to build their political careers, what's the first thing they do? They tackle immigration. And unfortunately, immigration is not a thing, it's human lives. Behind that word immigration are families, sons, daughters, mothers, children, human beings.
1: Evan, I'm glad we could speak. Thank you for this.
0: Thank you.
2: That was Ireland's special rapporteur on racism and equality, Evan Joseph. We reached her in Dublin.

0: When Victor Ball crossed the graduation stage at École Polytechnique earlier today, he was not alone. At his side was Kopeck, a black and white St. Pierre and Victor's service dog, who had been by his side the whole time. Kopeck joined Mr. Ball for every class throughout his 5 years at university, where he completed a mechanical engineering degree. Victor Ball is on the autism spectrum and has ADHD, and school was a much bigger challenge for him before dogs came into the picture. We reached Victor Ball earlier today, just before his graduation ceremony. He's in Montreal.
1: Victor, congratulations. It is graduation day. Thank you for squeezing us in.
2: Oh, yes, it's a really big day. We are really happy, really proud.
1: It's coming up. How have you been preparing?
2: Mostly changing outfits, looking what I want to wear.
1: I get it.
2: But everything will be under the gown anyway. But
1: yes.
2: Yeah.
1: But you have to feel good underneath that. So good for you.
2: Yeah, not too warm.
1: And are you? And how's Kopeck doing?
2: Oh, she's great. She feels the stress in the hair, so she's showing it.
1: She
2: can't stop coming at me to say, "Hey, calm down."
1: She knows there's stress, so she's calming you down. I know she's not your first dog, but that dog was also trained by Quebec's Mira Foundation. You got that dog when you were 12. But what was school like for you before that?
2: I was.

This track comes courtesy of the Meridian Brothers and Mexican Institute of Sound. It's off their new collaboration, an album titled Ruido Tovar. Camilo Lara is the brains behind MIS, Mexican Institute of Sound, or Instituto Mexicano.

0: Worker circuit, it was the Johnny Canales show, even though the rest of the United States didn't quite know that.
1: It always has been everywhere. I just don't think people have acknowledged it visibly in the way they do today. So for example, today you have artists like Beyonce,
2: this ain't Texas,
1: who is on her major tour supporting her new work, but her tour is very much a Tejano tour. If you look at the visuals, the language, the presentation of it, it's exactly what was being presented 30 years ago by Johnny Canales. If you look at

0: sticking to the larger culture.
1: So I am Mexicana, raised in Chicago. Then I end up in New York. I mean, honestly, the 80s were all salsa music. There were not many Mexicans in New York City at this time. So Selena, for me, comes a little bit later. I'm wondering, did you learn anything new about his relationship, even with Selena, while you were working on the documentary? Because Johnny Canales played a big role, frankly, in getting Selena out there.
2: I think most people know that Johnny was the first person that brought Selena to Mexico. I think also a lot of people know that he was the one that led her to learn to speak Spanish. You can see it on the show when he kind of teases her. Selena, if you want to be an international star, you have to learn how to speak Spanish.
3: Y me acuerdo cuando llegó Selena al show de Johnny Canales, no sabía ni una palabra en español. La única palabra que le decía a su papá era dinero, dinero. Ahora sabe dos.
4: Papi, ¿dónde está mi dinero?
2: Maybe the thing that people didn't know about Selena and Johnny is that they had this really beautiful relationship where he almost felt like a mentor to her with this Theo energy. And you can tell how much her passing affected him in the homage that he created for her in the tape where he talks about her passing and he says goodbye to her.
3: A rato, Selena, estamos todos contigo. Y no te digo goodbye. Te digo, I'll see you later. You got it. Take it away.
1: A lot of record labels lost interest. There was this sense that as more Latinos, more Mexicanos are coming in, that music should be quote unquote pure. It should be 100% Mexican. And all of this created tension among artists who had depended on Johnny Canales and his sponsorship and the public. Walk us through this time period, because people were mourning the death of Selena, but her death was actually having a huge impact on what was happening commercially with this music.
0: It took us about 5 years to make this film. You know, about 3.5 years, we were fully with Johnny Canales. The latter half of the part, Johnny Canales passed away. So there was a lot of, I think, unopened doors that sort of revealed themselves and opened up throughout his passing, as did when Selena passed away. Visiting Selena Auditorium, where Johnny had his funeral, his public funeral, being there to film that attracted so many of the same people and fans and audience members who were at Selena's funeral as well. And the way that the community embraced both of these artists, I'm positive is something I would never experience in my life again. It felt political. It felt musical. It felt cultural. And it felt really heavy. A lot of people felt like they knew Selena and Johnny Canales personally, even though they may have never met them. Maybe just because they were in the audience so many times watching them, they were impacted by their stories and their musicality. And when they passed, they've really felt like they lost a part of themselves. So for me, something I learned about Selena was the real truth of the impact that she had on the community, the North Star that she was, not just for Johnny, but for so many of the artists who were on his show, who were inspired to be musicians because they would see her performing at his show. Even when we interviewed Abraham Quintanilla, Selena's father, for our film, he still holds a lot of heaviness in his heart when it comes to the role that Johnny Canales played in her career. So for me, it was really eye-opening to connect with the spirit of Selena through Johnny Canales, through the archival research, through watching a lot of the behind-the-scenes footage that the world has never seen that we include in our movie. After Selena passed, you know, Bobby Pulido in the film really sort of goes into it, and he talks about how the industry collectively got depressed. The record labels got a little bit of that wind punched out of their gut because the most visible person all of a sudden was gone. The rug got pulled out from everybody at the same time. And at the second that that happened, the larger, broader audience immediately moved away to the next big thing. And so many Tejano artists were feeling like, hold on, she was just one of 1,000 of us. What about the rest of us? And Johnny Canales at the

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2: That was Latino USA from Futuro Media and PRX. I'm Saroja Coelho. 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

0: turning toward new political movements. They present themselves as anti-establishment.
1: Now, the most significant party to talk about here is the far right party, which is projected to get, what, about 10% of the vote coming in, about third if polls are correct?
0: Yes. It's a party that first appeared in Cyprus as an offshoot of the Greek far-right party Golden Dawn. It entered parliament in 2016, but in the years that followed, especially after Golden Dawn was convicted in Greece, ELAM tried to distance itself from that image. It essentially went through a political rebranding where its members swapped the black clothes for suits, changed their rhetorics, and they managed through the years to triple their support. They managed to attract figures from other right-wing parties, select a member of the European Parliament, and even cooperate with mainstream right-wing parties on major political decisions, including the election of the Speaker of Parliament.
1: I'm just listening to you and I'm just thinking, you know, this is a familiar story that we're hearing, you know, across Europe. But, you know, in the context of Cyprus, which is, you know, an island divided into a Turkish-controlled north and the Greek Cypriot south, the emergence of an organized far-right party, that's potentially quite explosive, isn't it?
0: Yes, it is. ELAM is gradually turning into a political pole. This means that they could eventually play a significant role even in the election of a future president. People say that eventually they will manage to gain power or even the government.
1: Okay. And I mean, what implications would that have for the so-called Cyprus question, you know, the relationship with the Turkish-controlled north?
0: It means that any possibilities or chances for solving the problem cannot be on the table with ELAM having impact or power. It is a party that is not willing to negotiate. It doesn't accept the form that we have already accepted as a solution to the Cyprus problem. ELAM's policy is a liberation of the North, which is something that cannot even be in consider without
1: war with Turkey. I mean, that's the stakes.
0: Without war, exactly, yeah.
1: Wow, okay.
0: I have to notice that this is merely rhetorics. I don't believe that they mean business that much. I wrote an article some years ago that most of them, they didn't even go to the army. So it's their rhetorics, the rhetorics of being hardliners and ready to go and liberate the North. But I'm not really sure that they really know what they're talking about or mean it.
1: I'm really conscious that last time we spoke, sirens were literally ringing out over Cyprus, which had become a target in the conflict between the US, Israel and Iran. That was after the UK had let the US Air Force land on one of Britain's RAF bases on the island. Now, when we spoke then, you told me that traumatic memories were being reawakened for people who had lived through Turkey's 1974 invasion and the subsequent division of Cyprus into north and south. So, I mean, I'm wondering how this geopolitical backdrop, how these reawakened memories are impacting the debate.
0: Yeah, weirdly enough, the developers have not had a decisive impact on the elections campaign itself. It's always there. It's like a normality for every candidate to get on the television and say, first of all, I want to say that I support the solution of the Cyprus problem by communal federation or not.
1: So I think what I'm hearing, Lukianos, is that this time next week, the political landscape in Cyprus may have shifted, but some questions will remain the same.
0: That's exactly as you put it.

Lukianis Liritsas is DW Europe's Cyprus correspondent, and we'll be hearing more about Cyprus only from a Turkish perspective after the break. 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That's Inside Europe with me, Kate Laycock, in Bonn.

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1: CBS News is regarded by some as the background track of American history. From World War II to the moon landing, the radio service helped shape American news coverage, presenting it to Americans and presenting Americans to the world. This is the latest national and international news from World Report. 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I'm Mark Carcasol. 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

0: and then it went bang.
1: From the album Amazing Journey, Children Sing to the Beat of the World, that was David Suzuki and the Earthworm Band. And we'll bring you more tracks from that album. I actually have the CD, which David Suzuki sent over a while ago and said, hey, this would be a great thing for kids to hear these days. And David Suzuki, of course, his big celebration for turning 90 will happen last night. Let's hear another one of the performers. This is Tia Wood and Sage My Soul.

0: That is Cara Luft and Only Love Can Save Me, and she's performing tonight at St. James Hall in Vancouver Wednesday, and Caledon at the Frog City Cafe Thursday, at Redbird Brewing in Kelowna next Friday at the Rosslyn Miners Hall, and on Saturday, May 30th at St. Andrew's Church in Caslow, and this is in support of her new album, May My Heart Always Be. And Stephanie Mercier is here with a look at the news headlines.
1: The West Mowbray First Nation says it is disrespectful that the Site C Dam Reservoir was given an Indigenous name. The province says it did so in consultation with two other First Nations. And David Suzuki's 90th birthday party benefit concert was last night here in Vancouver. We'll hear about that and more coming up at 7:30.
0: Thanks, Stephanie. And that new album from Cara Luft is My Heart Will Always Be. And we are going to check in live with Nicole Callender from CBC The Debaters, who is watching Graham Clark do 24 hours of stand-up. That's coming up.
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3: 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And on demand on CBC Listen. Coming up later this morning, it's day 6 with Brent Bambury.
5: After a forest fire, the first life forms to repopulate are fungi. The pyrophilus fungi can bloom in shockingly hostile environments and perhaps even mediate them to make way for more life. The fire-loving fungi, coming up on day 6.

That is the Orchid Orchestra from Vancouver and At Least. And you can catch Vibin' with Rohit Joseph every Saturday. That's right after the 4 p.m. news on CBC Radio 1 and on Sunday nights on CBC Music. And you can stream Vibin' anytime on CBC Listen. You can also find North by Northwest. All of our segments are on CBC Listen as well, including Jeremy Ratz, a great little documentary he did last week about the 60s.

0: points of views are being heard loud and clear.
1: Okay. Thank you for this conversation, Michael Chong. Safe travels.
0: Thank you very much.
1: Michael Chong is the conservative foreign affairs critic. Well, after that conversation, we got another signal about where the Canada-China relationship stands. China has announced its foreign minister will visit Canada at the end of May, marking the first time the top Chinese diplomat has visited in 10 years. Okay, that is it for us this week. Our crew on the house is Kristen Everson, Benjamin Lopez-Steven, Derek Vanderwick, and our senior producer is Jennifer Chevalier. Technical production by Gabriel Marino. I'm Catherine Cullen. Thank you so much for listening.
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2: The CBC News is next. And then it's Day 6 with Brent Bambury.
6: A data center proposed for rural Utah and backed by Kevin O'Leary would be the world's largest. It was quickly approved by county officials, but now some citizens are pushing back. We go to Utah to find out what happens next today on Day 6.
7: This is CBC News from Vancouver. Good morning, I'm Stephanie Mercier. A deadly mine explosion has rocked northern China. State media reporting dozens have been killed in the gas explosion in China's Shaanxi province. More than 200 workers were said to have been working at the mine at the time. Several others are believed to still be trapped underground. The CBC's Anna Cunningham has more.
8: Chinese state media saying this happened Friday night at the Lushangyu coal mine. It's in Shaanxi province. 247 people, we're told, were reportedly on duty at the time of this huge blast. Now, some of those workers who have escaped, we're told, got out by crawling through tunnels. One man saying he heard a loud boom underground, followed by a big gust of wind knocking many miners off their feet. We've seen paramedics carrying the injured away on stretchers and reportedly some 100 already taken to hospitals. Now, this particular mine was run by a large Chinese mining conglomerate. Chinese state media suggesting the levels of carbon monoxide in the mine had exceeded limits. And there are also reports that officials who run this coal mine have already been detained. Anna Cunningham, CBC News, London.
7: In California, over 40,000 residents have been ordered to leave their homes because of a growing risk of a chemical leak at an aerospace facility. Firefighters are hosing down a tank containing 7,000 gallons of highly flammable methyl methacrylate. They're trying to keep the tank from overheating and exploding. A handful of residents are ignoring the evacuation order. People like Jacqueline Rigos.
9: It's been chaos, just dealing with everybody coming and going, and nobody knows anything. Nobody can really give us any details about what's going on, and we don't know how long this is going to be.
7: Hazmat teams are working to depressurize the affected tank and limit exposure. Orange County health officials say if anyone notices a fruity and heavy smell, to alert authorities. In this province, BC Conservative members start voting today for their next leader, who will be declared on May 30th. But as Katie DeRosa reports, it comes as one leadership candidate has been under added scrutiny from party officials.
10: After an hours-long meeting, BC Conservative Party officials decided not to disqualify former Conservative MP Carolyn Finley from the leadership race. Former BC Conservative leader Trevor Bolan says it was the right call.
11: I think it would have caused issues inside the membership.
10: It's in response to a report from Business in Vancouver. The newspaper says Finley is under investigation by the federal election watchdog over allegations that during her failed federal re-election bid in 2025, her campaign accepted contributions in exchange for federal contracts. CBC News has not been able to verify the allegations. Finley called the allegations false and defamatory.

0: amount of money spent on domestic tourism by 10%. With summer around the corner, 70% of Canadians say they are less likely than ever to travel to the U.S. Coming up on day six, why strippers in Montreal have decided to leave it all on.
1: This fits into a larger pattern of sex workers collectively organizing.
0: Wildfire season is upon us once again. Each of the last three summers has been among the worst on record, and that's taking a toll on the landscape. But if you go into an area that's just been burned, you are very likely to find pyrophilus fungi or fire-loving fungi. They are small, colorful fungal organisms, and they create a tapestry of pastel pinks and purples and oranges and seem to thrive in scorched landscapes. Monica Fisher thinks they could be very useful in helping those landscapes come back to life. Monica Fisher is assistant professor in the departments of botany and forest and conservation sciences at the University of British Columbia. Monica, good morning. Welcome to the program.
2: Good morning. Good to be here, Brent.
0: So just a few moments ago, I gave a brief description of pyrophilus fungi, but I'm looking at a picture of them now, and they look otherworldly. They look like something you would see when you're scuba diving. Can you describe them? What do you see when you look at them?
2: I love that analogy to like a rainbow-colored coral reef that's not far off from what it can look like. Because sometimes they will almost carpet the forest floor. And what are they? They are these little teeny tiny cup-shaped mushrooms. They can get like several centimeters in diameter, but oftentimes they start out as just a couple millimeters and they're all clustered together. And they can be anywhere from sort of a pastel pink to like a Hawkins cheesies orange. There's purple ones. There's all shades of brown. Geopyxis is a really charming little cup with a stalk on it, kind of like a wine glass and a white rim. Maybe it's more of like a margarita glass with a salted rim. and of course, we have the morels, which are also in this larger group of cup fungi. So if you're familiar with what a morel looks like, it sort of has that cap and stem mushroom shape to it, but the cap has all of these pits in it. And those are actually all cups that have been fused together into the shape of a sort of a mushroom cap. But yeah, they're really beautiful.
0: Yeah. How do they survive in burned terrain?
2: This is some of what my research program is actively trying to assess, but from all the data that we have at the moment, it seems like they are just lying in wait in the soil. And so the soil itself is very insulative. And so the heat from the fire doesn't actually penetrate that far down into the soil, somewhat surprisingly. So we put temperature sensors in the soil underneath, like we did a big slash pile burn, and the maximum temperature just 2 centimeters from the surface was about 70 degrees Celsius, which is hot, but that's only 2 centimeters from the surface. So
0: no, I'm surprised.
2: We were shocked.
0: So they're alive and waiting down there and we're just waiting for the flames to stop.
2: Yeah, just waiting for the flames to stop. So they're probably in some sort of dormant structure, like a spore. And we know that some of these pyrophilus fungi have specific adaptations where they're waiting for that signal of the fire. It's either the heat or something about the chemical changes that happen, something about the smoke that can trigger germination of those spores that are just hanging out in the soil waiting for a fire to happen.
0: So the fire leaves nothing alive on the surface or very little alive on the surface. And then these would be the first colonizers of that burned out area. How many hours after the fire?
2: So we've done some prescribed burns where we're able to be there during the fire and then we're able to sample the soil sort of as immediately as possible. Within hours, we can sample the soil. And we do already see an increase in the abundance of all of our pyrophilus fungi sort of immediately after the fire.
0: If they're the first living organism on the surface, what are they eating? What do they survive on?
2: So we talked a little bit about the heat and how it penetrates down into the soil. And there's a zone that we call the necromass zone in post-fire soils. So necro means death, mass just
3: yes.
2: a mass. And so it's the zone that got hot enough to kill everything, but not hot enough to like create

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1: Feel that? That's the thrill of the Northern Super League. And it's back on CBC Gem, with six fierce clubs battling all season long for glory. From coast to coast, Canada's first professional women's soccer league is bringing the heat. For the fans who live for the roar of the crowd, the last-minute winner, and the moments that make sports unforgettable, this is your season. 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
0: The debaters are talking shop when they ask if shopping carts are superior to baskets. Matt Wright rolls with the punches when he argues in support of shopping carts. But Jan Caruana believes baskets are better. Stacking up the laughs, on The Debaters with host Steve Patterson, after the news.
2: From CBC News, The World This Hour, I'm Kaz Bovin. U.S. President Donald Trump says an agreement to end the conflict with Iran has been, as he puts it, largely negotiated. In a social media post, Trump says he discussed the situation in a call with Arab Gulf leaders and separately with Israeli Prime Minister Benjamin Netanyahu. He says final details are being discussed and will be announced shortly. Trump says the Strait of Hormuz will soon be opened. But shortly after his post, Iran's Fars news agency reported that Tehran still claims management of the strait. It says Trump's statements about the waterway were inconsistent with reality. Tens of thousands of people are under evacuation orders in California and are anxiously waiting as hazmat teams work to cool down an overheating tank of flammable toxic chemicals. There's a risk of an explosion if the container ruptures. Megan Fitzpatrick.

0: The debaters where comedians fight with facts and funny in this audience picks the winner. Now here's a man who's king of the back and forth, Steve Patterson.
1: Hey, thanks, Graham. Hello, Canada. Welcome back to the debaters. We're back here in my hometown, Toronto. Yep. A location that is often used as a backdrop for TV and film productions. And one such production is the TV series Star Trek Starfleet Academy. Yeah. Some may or may

D, those who had opportunistic salpingectomy were 78% less likely to develop high-grade serous ovarian cancer compared to those who didn't have their fallopian tubes removed. And we have numbers from BC that show the number of women having this procedure is growing. Dr. Janice Kwan, a gynecologic oncologist with Vancouver General Hospital and BC Cancer, says